his hand, that is, into the hand of Nebuchadnezzar. Nebuchadnezzar is the king of Babylon. Babylon is a secular society, a pagan society led by a man named Nebuchadnezzar. God's people in the southern kingdom, Judah, had rebelled against God. And when they rebelled against God, watch this, when God's people rebelled against God, he turned them over to secularism. He turned them over to the king of Babylon. He turns them over. He takes the vessels from the house of God. He invades the church. He brings them to the land of Shinar, to the house of his God. So the secular God takes over the Christian God. The government secular invades the church spiritually and takes the church and secularizes it. That is, he goes into God's people, in the God's house, get God's stuff and puts it in his God's house. Because secularism is a religion. You have to understand that. It's a man-made religion. It's humanism, but it is a religion. So when secular people tell you they have no religion, oh yeah, they do. It's just a religion of man. So Nebuchadnezzar takes from God's people, from God's house, and inculcates it into his secular system. Then the king makes an order, verse 3, to Ashpenaz, the chief of the officials, to bring some of the sons of Israel, the creme de la creme, cream of the crop, including some from the royal family and the nobles, youth, teenagers, in whom there was no defect, who were good looking, showing intelligence in every branch of wisdom, endowed with understanding, discerning knowledge, who had the ability for serving in the king's court, and he ordered him to teach them the literature and language of the Chaldeans. In other words, let's get the next generation. Let's get these young teenagers and let's bring them into our secular culture and let's Babylonianize them. Let's reshape their thinking into who we are, not where they came from. Let's get church up out of them. Let's get their God away from them and let's reorient them. So how do they do that? The first thing they do is isolate them from their spiritual heritage. They remove them from Israel, from the house of God, to Babylon, to the house of idols, and they relocate them in order to re-educate them. When you send your high school student off to college, you have to understand you're relocating them. In fact, you don't have to send them to college to relocate them. Because in many of our high schools, they get to undo 8 hours a day, which you give them 2 hours a week. You bring them to church, hour and 40 minutes, hour and 45 minutes, 2 hours a week. They get a little something, something. They are in another system, 8 hours a day, that may or may not reinforce the values that you have as a parent. And in fact, you don't even have to be a kid, because some of you, when you go to work 8 hours a day, are being isolated from the value system you may hear for 2 hours on Sunday. Because the people you're around, the philosophies they have, the worldview they possess, the language they use, the discussions they have, the things they do may be absolutely, totally in antithesis to the worldview you were taught. Raised in, oh, some of you been to college, you know what I'm talking about. You know what it is to walk away from God because you're surrounded by secularism, by a different viewpoint. In fact, you don't even get to become an atheist until you go to college. Because you have to be edumacated out of theism, out of a view of God. He says, let's bring these young people over and let's isolate them so that they're not being reinforced by their God-centered worldview, their theistic orientation to life. Let's not only isolate them, let's re-educate them. Because the end of verse 4 says, teach them the literature

0: and language of the Chaldeans. Chaldean means Babylonian. In other words, let's bring them to school. In fact, he goes on to say they were given a 3-year scholarship. Now, if you're going to a Babylonian school located in a Babylonian city by Babylonian teachers reading Babylonian literature, then you're going to start to think like a Babylonian. You're going to start to think like the culture's influence on you. You're going to read their books and their thinking and their orientation and their mindset. You're going to begin to formulate your views of what's right and wrong, good and bad, up and down, based on the information overload you are receiving. And today, even if it's not a school, you watch television enough, it's information overload. Because it's 24 hours a day, more stations than you can ever tune into. It's overload. It's news overload. It's data overload. He says, let's take 3 years. Let's give them a scholarship so they don't even have to pay for it. And let's Babylonianize them. Let's indoctrinate them in the language and the literature. I want them talking Babylonian talk.
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1: 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I'll repeat that information after the second part of today's lesson. Here's Dr. Evans picking up our study in the first chapter of Daniel.
0: Verse 5, the king appointed for them a daily ration of the king's choice food and the wine which the king drank. Let's create hopes and dreams and opportunities and fanfare. Let's make them feel good. Because if we make them feel good, they're going to want to be in Babylon. They're going to want to hang out with the rich and the famous. And then let's do something else. Let's rename them. Their names coming out of Israel, verse 6, was Daniel, Hananiah, Mishael, and Azariah. But we're going to rename them. We have to raise the question, why did they have to change the guy's names? Why can't you just call them what their mama called them? Why we got to change the name? So let's learn a little Hebrew right now. two of the Hebrew boys' names back home when they were born and their mamas named them was Daniel and Mishael. Please notice that those two names end with L, E-L. The other two, Hananiah, Azariah, their names end with Iah, I-A-H. So now we learn a little bit about their mama and their daddy, because they're the ones who named them. The ones who whose name begins or ends with L, L is the Old Testament word for Elohim, God. It's the singular of the plural. In the beginning, God, Elohim, created the heavens and the earth. That's plural because God is plural in his person. It's a majestic plural. God is three persons composed of one God, or making one God, three different persons, making the singular God, Elohim. But if you just want to designate it singular, God said, let us make man, plural. Then he said, he made man singular. So you can make Elohim, the plural God, or you can use El. Iah, I-A-H, is Yah. Hallelujah. Hallelujah means praise. Yah means God. So those two boys were named after Jehovah, which is God's self-revealing name. So now we learn a little bit about these four boys, mama and daddy. They wanted these boys to be baptized with God's name so that they could never get away from God. Because every time you called their name, they had to be reminded of El or Iah. They had to be reminded that they had a God stamp on them. Your job, mothers and fathers, is to stamp your children with God so that when they go to Babylon, their name has already been stamped on them. Because when Babylon gets them, it's going to try to rename them. Daniel Googled food in a foreign land. And when Daniel Googled food in a foreign land, up pops Exodus chapter 34, verses 14 and 15. I am a jealous God, and in the foreign land, they're going to try to feed you food that have been sacrificed to a foreign god and then ask you to come eat with them. You ought to be smart enough, Daniel, to know this food is not just about eating. This food is about fellowshipping around their God, because we've already been told in verses 1 and 2 that he took out of the house of God and brought into his house that served his God. He knew the food had been offered to God. So he knew to fellowship around the food was not just to eat, it was to fellowship with Babylon's God. He knew that this was about idolatry, about the worship of another God. And I hope you understand that's what the culture is offering you today in the name of secularism, in the name of political correctness. What they're offering you is another God. I don't want you to miss something. He would not eat the king's food, but he did take the king's job. He did accept the king's salary. You see that when you read the chapter. Because God is not asking you to isolate yourself from the culture. I mean, you got to work somewhere. You got to earn money doing something. He even wound up going to the king's school for 3 years. He went to a secular university. The issue is not did he go to a secular university, is did he lose his identity in a secular university? The issue is not that he worked on a secular job. The issue is did he lose his identity on the secular job in which he worked? The issue was not did he make a good salary. He's working in the king's court. He's going to be well paid. In fact, he climbs the ladder of success very rapidly in the king's court, because even the king wants somebody he can trust, and then even the king wants somebody who's going to make him more profitable. The problem is not that he worked that job. The issue is that the job didn't work him. Daniel said, I've got my limitations. I'm going to work for you. I'm going to do good for you. The company's going to benefit because I'm here and working hard and being productive. But you have to understand, I have my boundaries. College student, your friends ought to know there's certain parties I don't go to. There's certain things I don't participate in because they have religious connotations against God. Verse 9. Now God granted Daniel favor and compassion in the sight of the commander of the officials. Okay, wait a minute. Stick with me here. In verse 8, we got, but Daniel. In verse 9, we got, now God. Everybody wants God's favor, God's compassion, God's blessing when they've made absolutely no commitment. They haven't said, I'm taking my stand with God. And then see now God. We want to see God now. Like we want to be blessed first. And then we promise what we're going to commit after we get blessed. That's called backwards Christian soldiers. God's not going to make the decision for you. He will honor the decision if it's the right one made. But he will not make the decision for you because then you're no longer the free agent he created you to be. But he will respond to the right decision. You're saying, God, bless me in my career. And God's trying to see whether you've made up your mind. Are you taking him into that career or you just want him to bless you even though you're going to forget him in your career? This is radical stuff. It used to not be radical stuff because a lot of the people that were around you were like you. Now you will find yourself like Daniel and the three Hebrew boys, the odd man out. To make up your mind and not go with the crowd and not be politically correct, you're going to find yourself the oddball. Let me tell you now, when you don't go with what's politically correct, when you won't go the way of the crowd, when you seek to be a Daniel in a Babylon and still retain the L on your name, I ain't talking about going to church. I'm talking about not eating the meat. I'm talking about not compromising with the standards of God in order to be accepted by the culture. America is primed for decline. You're watching a generation without conscience. I hope you're seeing it. All this stuff that you're seeing kids doing at younger and younger age is because they have no conscience. They don't have a sense of this is wrong, this is shameful. They don't feel that bad about it. Because all the systems out there has made it sound like it's okay. And everybody's doing it. And you don't have to feel bad about it. And it's no longer sinful. It's no longer evil. It's no longer something you should refrain from. It's no longer something you should say, that's not right. Yeah, I did it and it was wrong. It's now the end thing. And yes, you are going to look weird because you're living in a culture that says it's no longer weird. So you're going to look strange when you make up your mind. But that's not how I roll, because I got L on the back of my name or Aya on the back of my name. And how did you get L on the back of your name and Aya on the back of your name? And then you can say, let me tell you about my mama and my daddy. They named me this. And every time I looked up, it was God this and God that and Jesus this and Jesus that. And the Bible this and the Bible that. Yeah, your kid's not going to like it. It's going to get on your nerves. But when Babylon tries to own them, you've given them a name to remember and something to reel them back in if they depart. Train up a child in the way he should go, and when he is old, he will not depart from. You will give God a fishing reel and a line to reel them back in on. So don't think you're wasting your time when you pray with them and pray for them and ask them, what did you learn in Sunday school, and have devotions with them. I know they're falling asleep. I know they're not paying attention. I know it looks like they're not interested. But if you give them L on the back of their name, ayah on the back of their name. You have given them something for God to use when Babylon takes over.
1: 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Blessings come from God, but not just from God. Tomorrow, Dr. Evans touches on the importance of the blessings we pass on and what to do if they were never passed on to us. Right now, though, let's listen as Dr. Evans wraps up today's teaching.
0: And so what is God calling us to be? He's calling us to be saints in a secular society. He's calling us to go against the grain when the grain is going against God. Because that system out there is sophisticated. Nebuchadnezzar has got this thing organized to keep God out, to redefine value systems, to redefine morality, to redefine order, to redefine. That system has been set up to own you. That is, unless you know your name.

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1: Jesus addressed three spiritual activities in his Sermon on the Mount: giving, praying, and fasting. And what he said shocked his listeners. They were to pray in secret, give in secret, fast in secret. Listen to Jesus' own words.
2: "Whenever you fast, don't be sad-faced like the hypocrites, for they make their faces unattractive, so their fasting is obvious to people. I assure you, they've got their reward. But when you fast, put oil on your head and wash your face, so that you don't show your fasting to people, but to your Father who is in secret. And your Father who sees in secret will reward you."
1: In essence, Jesus said the same thing about giving and praying. It was to be done in secret. But what did Jesus really mean? Well, we know from other examples in Scripture that he was not saying that these activities are to be done so people cannot see us. For example, the apostles commended Barnabas before the whole watching world for his public gift when he sold a field he owned and brought the money and laid it at the apostles' feet. Earlier, a group of believers in Jerusalem prayed publicly for boldness. And prior to Paul's missionary journey, he was fasting and praying with a group of men. Jesus' point becomes clear. If the religious leaders removed these selfish and prideful reasons, they would have no reason left to give, pray, and fast. Their only motive was to glorify themselves. In this way, Jesus exposed their hearts. The facts are, the Bible teaches us that all of us are to be models, particularly in our giving and praying, but at the same time, we're to do it for the glory of God and not for ourselves.
0: The Bible principle you've heard today comes from the Life Essentials Study Bible. To find out how you can receive this Bible, go to BiblePrinciples.org.
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4: 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You think that you have the answers within yourself. So I ask you this question: have you heard God speak to your heart recently? 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
5: William Jones Pierce was born in 1926 and picked up his first trombone at the age of 10. Growing up, he performed with the U.S. Marines. Later, Bill enrolled and flunked out of Moody Bible Institute. But the WMBI staff noticed he was not only a great announcer, but also an extraordinary trombone player. Bill also sang and teamed up with Dick Anthony and the Melody Four Quartet. But Bill Pierce is best known for his late-night radio program, Night Watch, which was later syndicated as Night Sounds.
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5: 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To the glory of God, Bill Pierce is a name you should know.
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0: CC Winans, Worthy of It All on Moody Radio. Hi, it's Bill Meyer with a Christian artist update for you. Michael Cochran of the group Cochran and Company made an interesting statement during an interview last week. He said, "I don't always know where I fit into Christian music. I don't regret being different." You can hear more of Michael's thoughts about his music on his Facebook reel.
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1: Even fourth grade students know that in our country, Congress makes laws, the president carries them out, and the Supreme Court decides if laws are in line with the Constitution. The Supreme Court has the last word. While Jesus was here on earth, he often tangled with the religious leaders. They thought they could decide what was right in the eyes of God. When Jesus' hungry disciples picked grains on the Sabbath, the religious leaders chastised Jesus. To answer them, Jesus cited the scriptures. He told them how the patriarch David ate food reserved for priests, how priests work on the Sabbath with impunity, how prophets said God is more pleased when people show mercy to others on the Sabbath rather than offering empty rituals. He said, "You would not have condemned my innocent disciples if you knew the meaning of this scripture. I want you to show mercy and not offer sacrifices, for the Son of Man is Lord even over the Sabbath." Jesus was not boasting, just stating the truth. After his death and resurrection, God declared him Lord over heaven and earth. So today, as we seek to know the values and truths that please God, we can do no better than to submit to Jesus Christ and his teaching. For Christ's followers, he is our Supreme Court.
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In Hebrews chapter 10, the Bible says, "Do not throw away your confidence. It will be richly rewarded. You need to persevere so that when you've done the will of God, you will receive what He has promised."

0: Knowing God from Harvest with Pastor and Evangelist Greg Laurie.
1: Jesus says, blessed are they that mourn, for they shall be comforted. You could also translate this, happy are the unhappy. What? That doesn't make any sense to us. So to be happy, I need to be sad? Yes. In this way, you have to see yourself as you really are. I'm a sinner who needs a savior, and I'm sorry for what I've done, and I want to change, so I mourn over my condition. Listen, better to mourn now and laugh later than to laugh now and mourn later. You know, some people, they suppress tears. They should be crying, and instead, they're laughing. See, the problem is we will minimize sin. We'll say things like, well, God loves me and accepts me as I am. Hey, man, don't judge my journey, right? Well, God does love you, and he does accept you as you are, but he wants to change you, and he wants you to repent of your sin, and he wants you to come into a right relationship with him. When the prodigal son was away from his father, he was sad. When he returned to his father in repentance, he was glad. If you're a prodigal son, a prodigal daughter, you've been running away from what you know is true and right, you can turn to your father and he will forgive you.
0: 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Already know God? Invite others to learn more about what it means to follow Jesus. Answers to questions about the Christian faith, online courses for Christian growth, and video messages from Pastor Greg Laurie can be found at harvest.org.
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0: Tasha Layton, Meet Me in the Valley on Moody Radio. Hi, it's Bill Meyer with something to think about from the Women of Faith Ministry. They say, when I am wounded by evil, I can be bitter or get better.
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0: The prophet Elisha sent one of the sons of the prophets to anoint Jehu as king of Israel and instructed him to strike down the family of Ahab. Jehu followed his instructions and killed Joram, the son of Jezebel and Ahab, at the property of Naboth. When word reached Jezebel in her royal palace that Jehu had killed her son, she knew he would be coming after her next. She responded by painting her face, adorning her head, and making herself look as regal as possible. Jezebel looked through a window as Jehu entered the palace gate. She asked him if he came in peace, although she knew the answer. Jehu looked up at the window and asked, "Who is on my side?" The eunuch serving her looked out at him. Jehu told them to throw her down, and that's what they did. They threw her out the window, and the horses trampled her. Jehu entered the palace and ate and drank. Then he gave instructions to go out and bury the wicked Jezebel. But when they went outside, all they found was her skull, her feet, and the palms of her hands. This fulfilled Elijah's prophecy that dogs would eat her flesh, and the corpse of Jezebel shall be as dung on the face of the field in the territory of Jezreel, so that no one can say, "This is Jezebel." Jezebel spent her life watching out for herself, doing what seemed right in her own eyes. But God put an end to her selfish and evil behavior in a most dramatic way. I'm Sharon Wilharm, host of All God's Women and author of The Amazing Crab Alley Revival, a Southern historical story about Victorian church ladies. 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

0: Megan Woods on Moody Radio. Hi, it's Bill Meyer with a Christian artist update for you. The group SCU Worship from Southeastern University has an exciting opportunity coming up. They'll be joining Chris Tomlin on the Worship Under the Stars tour. That tour kicks off in the fall, and it will include stops in Los Angeles, Phoenix, San Diego, and many other cities. You can check out the tour schedule on Chris's website.
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0: Boy, the early church was on fire. I'm talking fire. And you might think, yeah, these guys, man, they must have been really equipped. I think the notion could be we almost super spiritualized characters from the scriptures, for sure.
1: 100%. Mm-hmm. We look at them and they say, well, that's an unattainable life to live for me. Those were the apostles.
0: We can't live like that. But you look at Moses, you look at Paul, both of these guys weren't great speakers, right?
1: Correct.
0: In fact, they were rather poor. But you then look at some of the witnesses that we find in the New Testament, and you go, especially the book of Acts, you go, whoa, boy, yes. We got one for you. And the man to break it down, how do we live with this freedom power coming up? Hey, I'm Carl Claussen. Consider the amazing touch of God on your life through Moody Radio. 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

0: Is it okay to be patriotic? 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
1: Doesn't always feel that way.
0: No, it doesn't. But Dan Darling says it is and we must. Let's get him in here straight ahead.
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8: This is Anne Graham Lotz with Daily Light for Daily Living. Have your thoughts been similar to these? God, where have you been? Why did you let this happen? I just don't understand. Are you overlooking the fact that Jesus has drawn near to you? Are you blinded to his presence by your tears? Are you deafened to his gentle voice by your own accusations? Listen to me. While God doesn't always protect those he loves from suffering or answer prayers the way we ask, he does promise in his word that he will be present with us in the midst of our suffering and pain. Isaiah 43, 1-4 says, "Fear not. When you pass through the waters, I will be with you. When you pass through the rivers, they will not sweep over you. For I am the Lord, your God, your Savior. You are precious and honored in my sight, and I love you." God is with you right now, right there. This is Anne Graham Lotz.
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0: One of the great freedoms that we have is the freedom of religion, the freedom of speech. There are lots of freedoms that I really believe God has his handprint on with regard to our nation. But the real question is the defense of Christian patriotism, is that okay? Is it okay to be patriotic when we're something less than perfect? I think some have said no, but I say, yay, let's get after this thing. Let's cheer for what we can cheer for. Daniel Darling is with me right now. He's the author of the book, In Defense of Christian Patriotism. It's interesting, Daniel. I've been alive a long time, and I've seen us go from a kid being raised around military parades and big national celebrations to, it almost feels like there's a group trying to make us feel a little bit guilty for celebrating what God's done in our nation, even though we're less than perfect. What are your thoughts, my man?
9: Yeah, I think, you know, the pendulum swings, and I think we're in an era now where people are almost afraid or ashamed to express their love for their country. And I think a lot of Christians feel that way because we've been made to feel guilty because, you know, we're told that patriotism is always a form of idolatry and that, you know, the kingdom of God is first and foremost. And I think one of the things I try to do in this book is to allow Christians to understand that it's not always a binary choice between love of God and love of country. If you love God supremely, then every other allegiance underneath that can be ordered well, and you can love those things in the proper way. And I actually argue that it's good and right for us to love our country. If we're to seek the welfare of the city and the nation that God has put us in, how do you seek the welfare of a country that you loathe or you despise or you're apathetic about?
1: Right. Daniel, let's just cut to the chase here. What's Christian patriotism look like? What is it and what is it not?
9: Really, it's gratitude for the place God has given us. It is a love for the people, the culture, the ideals of the country. Patriotism doesn't mean we always agree with a current administration or current policies or current politicians. In fact, sometimes patriotism demands that we oppose certain policies or we oppose an administration or something like that. Patriotism also doesn't mean, Carl, that we pretend that everything America has done in her history is good. I mean, we have some dark spots in our history. We have some sins. We've been made up of fallen people. And patriotism doesn't gloss over those. But what it doesn't do is take that thread, those sins, those bad things we've done, and act as if that's the only story. I think it tells a more rich story of good and bad.
1: We see in our nation today, Daniel Darling, my guest, by the way, and I'm going to give you a link to this book in just a moment. We see in our nation right now a couple different camps. One is what I would call kind of toxic Christianity, and it's Christian nationalism on steroids. And I think a lot of these people that subscribe to that don't even know Jesus personally. Okay, I'm not judging them. I'm just saying there seems to be some rancor that does not appear to be manifesting the fruit of the Spirit, for sure. Then we hit the other side of that that says, well, we don't get involved in politics. I preach Christ and him crucified. Then you got guys like Spurgeon who said, if you're a Christ follower, you can't stay out of politics. What say you, Daniel Darling?
9: You know, it's hard to read scripture, particularly the New Testament, and come away with the idea that Christianity is solely a private affair. And when you read scripture, it's always an outward-facing idea. And, you know, obviously the primary role of the church is preaching the gospel and proclaiming the message of salvation, making disciples. But part of disciple-making is teaching people how to live on mission where God has put them. And particularly those of us who are Americans who have the opportunity with our voice and our vote to shape the policies and the structures that affect us, I don't know how you stay silent. How do you say that you love your neighbor as yourself if you don't speak up for the policies that affect your neighbor's flourishing? How do you seek the welfare or the flourishing of a city that, but you don't get involved in shaping that? And that looks different for every different person. No, everyone isn't called to run for office. Some are. Everyone isn't called to speak out. Some are. But at the very basic level, having a stake, having an impact, I think we can do that in a properly ordered way as long as we know that Christ is first. I think the problem is not that Christians are engaged in politics. The problem is sometimes the way that Christians are engaged, and some of those folks you talked about that take it too seriously or that make it everything, right? There's a sort of existential dread every election, everything they're sweating, and, you know, and it causes them to turn in on people. I don't think the problem is that they're involved in politics. I think it's just the way that they're doing it. It's not Christ-like. And so I think it'd be hard to live out the commands of the New Testament and to completely disengage. I mean, think about this. If you took Christians out of politics, you would lose William Wilberforce. You would lose Martin Luther King Jr. You'd lose all these people who really made an impact and did it because of their faith. And so I think it's incumbent on us to do it, but we do it in a balanced way. We do it in a way that's realistic, that understands that as much as we have opportunity to shape the public discourse and laws and policies, we're limited. And until Christ returns, things won't be that utopia that many people long for.
1: Yeah, Daniel Darling, my guest. It's interesting. I saw a podcast. I'm not going to get into who was on it, but it was fascinating to me because the discussion ultimately landed on who's responsible for the welfare of a nation. And one side was, well, we've got to have the government do this because the church hasn't picked up the slack. The other guy's saying, no, whenever the government gets involved in trying to help society in any given culture or nation, that's so complicated with all kinds of things like corruption and grift and everything. My conviction is, Daniel, the church has got a ways to go to fill that gap of the needs of people. And I think sometimes we say we don't want government involved, but we got to look in a mirror and ask the question, are we doing civic duty? Are we showing love for nation?
9: It's a great question. And, you know, as the church attendance declines in America, church attendance has declined probably the last 40 years. You know, something has to fill that gap. And I also think this has to do with the breakdown of the family, because as the family breaks down, it creates more needs, more children's needs, more desperation. And, you know, something has to fill that gap. And a lot of times it's the state that has to come in and fill those gaps. And the state is a poor father. The state is a poor family. And so, you know, good Christians are going to disagree where that line should be, you know, how much the church can do, what can only the government do. And many times in many communities, it's kind of both, right? The churches are working with local governments to meet needs. Good Christians are going to disagree where that line should be. I tend to be a limited government person. I think that the church and the market and all those things really should take the bulk of it. But there is a place for a safety net and things like that. But when that gets too big, because the family has broken down, because you don't have fathers in the home, and you'll have, and when the church does step back from their duties, you know, the state does a poor job of doing things that only God has called the family and the church to do.
1: Yeah, it's so true. Yeah, I actually did some research on this just a couple of days ago, Daniel. And because you've heard it said that sometimes government, some of the welfare systems, and let's just take welfare from a good term, and that is there for the welfare of a person, wanting them to fare well, we have actually incentivized single parenthood. And I went and did a deep dive only to find out it's true. In a lot of our cities, in a lot of our states, and even through the federal government, some of the laws that we have in place incentivize the very thing that's crippling us as a people. We need to be aware of this, don't we, Daniel?
9: Yeah, we do. And, you know, I think at its best, government assistance programs, which I don't think are wrong and I don't think are unbiblical on their face, at their very best, they should be things that help people for a season so that they can get a lift up, so they can get into the workforce, have meaningful work. And of course, there's always going to be people in society who, you know, are just, you know, they can't work for a variety of reasons because of, you know, disabilities and all these kinds of things. So we do have that. But as you said, the system should not be designed to keep people in a permanent state of dependence, but to get them up, get them functioning and working. Because, you know, as you said, it sometimes it can incentivize poor family structures. It can work against marriage, for instance, that there's penalties when you get married, you get less assistance. And so I think we need to work through those things to make sure that our tax dollars are incentivizing things that are actually good for the flourishing of society, and particularly the family. I think the structure of the family, to me, is one of the most important things in society. If you care about poverty, if you care about child welfare, all that flows from a breakdown of a family. And I think this is an area where the church can really step in and help struggling families in their communities, help struggling marriages, encourage marriage and family, encourage responsible fatherhood.
1: Can a radically committed follower of Jesus get elected to public office today?
9: Yeah, I think so. I mean, I think there's a lot of good Christians running for office and trying to do the best they can. I think that the challenge is to live as a follower of Jesus in that space and understand that even in the political space, God requires us, expects us to follow him, to live out the fruit of the Spirit. You know, I think sometimes we think, well, I'm standing up for what's right, so it doesn't really matter how I act or how I conduct myself. We need Christians of courage and conviction to stand up and do public service, because when Christians recede, what fills that vacuum is often worse.
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0: I'm Ruth Kramer with Mission Network News. India recently updated its Foreign Contribution Regulation Act with more red tape for ministries and nonprofits. Included is a ban on foreign funds for religious conversion. John Podaiti with Bibles for the World says,
1: this allows the government to take action specifically by canceling their registration for any organization that reports or is reported to have had conversion activities.
0: Still, God is working. Podaiti reports they're seeing growing requests for scriptures across India and people coming to Christ, and that growth makes careful FCRA compliance more important than ever.
1: We need to pray for the Christian organizations and churches that they be wise as serpents and harmless as doves so that they can continue to do the work that God has entrusted them with.
0: And imagine growing up and not being able to communicate with the people that you love most, even your parents. That's reality for most deaf kids. Door International's Rob Meyer says 90% of deaf children don't get access to any language until they attend a deaf school. But kids like Eric never had a chance to enroll in a deaf school in Burundi. Militants invaded his village, killed his parents, and forced him to become a child soldier.
2: From the age of 12 to 14, he was forced to commit atrocities in the name of this army, or else he would have been killed himself.
0: Eventually, Eric managed to escape, but
2: he lived with a sense of guilt that he couldn't even articulate because he didn't have language.
0: One day, Eric met a deaf leader trained by DOR who introduced him to scripture in Burundian Sign Language. 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I'm Ruth Kramer.
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7: Our own way never, ever works because it's apart from the life source, which is God.
8: For me, growing up, love was always conditional and can be taken from you. Christ's love can't. And he went to the cross with my mind and my heart that night.
4: Now from the Call of Hope Studios, this is Carl and Crew.
5: Yeah, it's big birthday month here for us at Moody Radio. And you know what we're doing to celebrate it?
8: What?
5: We're giving away gifts to you, the Boom Crew.
7: Yes. It's because, our birthday, so yeah, it's your gift.
5: Yes, exactly right. So I got a crazy one right now.
7: Okay. Oh,
5: I got a crazy one.
7: Okay.
8: Oh, okay.
5: Because Super Dad was just telling me that, yeah, it's going to be muggerific here, and we're going to be up in the 90s in Chicagoland. Yeah. When it gets in the 90s in Chicagoland with that little bit of moisture in the air, that's pretty warm.
8: Yes, it is.
5: But there's some of you that are like, oh, come on, 90s? And some of you are like, yeah, man, wouldn't want that at all. So here's what I'm going to do. You got to call in. You have to call in. And I'm going to give a Carl and Crew prize pack. Happy birthday to you. You get a Carl and Crew prize pack if you are calling in from the warmest temperature right now. Not what it's going to be today. Warmest temperature and the coldest temperature.
8: Oh.
5: So where are you in this world? Anyone in the world can play along. Anyone. It's the hottest temperature. and it's the coldest temperature. So we're going to throw Leo a curveball here because we're trying to get two in one segment here. So where are you calling from? It is hot. What's your temperature right now? And where are you calling from? It is cold. 800-555-7898. Here we go. And we got the perfect song for this. It's from a group called House Fires.
7: That does work. I like that.
5: Where are you right now? Want to get a gift into your hand? Two Carl and Coop prize packs on the line. Two, only two. I'm going to stick with it this time.
7: Okay.
5: Only two.
8: You sure?
5: You're in a place that is the hottest right now. 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

0: Big degrees. That is the
1: Roxanne.
0: You're Roxanne?
1: Yes.
0: Okay, well, that's okay. It just says Rose in our screen here, but sorry, Roxanne will work as well. Rose and Roxanne is quite
2: glad
0: a ways
2: you knew
0: away.
2: We were talking to you.
0: Yeah, how'd you know we were talking to you? Well, we said Venice. Okay, Roxanne, winner, winner there. Leanne, Westfield, Wisconsin. Oh, Wisconsin. What's the temperature up there, Leanne?
1: 66.
0: All right.
2: 66 is pretty cold for July, though.
0: It is? I think it's for Wisconsin.
2: In the Midwest, I don't know.
3: Nice
2: sounds
3: breeze,
2: cold
3: though,
2: to me.
3: Probably, I'm sure. Like, oh, you know, the humidity's not hanging in there.
2: We're not too far away from Wisconsin, and no, I feel like no. When we wake up, it's like mid-70s right now, even
0: warmer
2: sometimes.
0: Well, let me just tell you, where I was raised in Alaska, 66 is called balmy. It's like, get
2: that's
0: the
2: one of those hot days.
3: Yeah, no argument there.
0: Get the sunblock on, man. Thank you for playing along, Leanne. Coldest temperature. And Roxanne, sorry for calling you Rose, Roxanne. 84 in Venice, Florida. We got people all over the globe. It's really cool. Yeah. Coming up here in a couple of minutes, is it okay to be patriotic? Is it okay? There's some that are saying, oh, we can't do that now. 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
5: One stormy evening in a village near Tabora, Tanzania, Juma sat alone in his mud brick house while rain hammered the tin roof. 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It was Radio Uhai. 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
7: God's work often advances through tears, and the Book of Lamentations is full of them. A heart that cares will break over squandered opportunities, sin in the church, souls that are lost, the suffering of those who are persecuted, and the hardness of an unbelieving world. These are good tears because they're the tears of a person who cares. Perhaps you've thrown yourself into some venture for Christ, expecting his blessing, but instead you've faced overwhelming difficulties. It breaks your heart, and it causes you to cry out to God. You know, David once asked the Lord to collect his tears in a bottle. That's a beautiful picture. It reminds us that the tears of God's people are precious to him, because they're the tears of people who care.
6: Are you open to discovering what the Bible says about God? Then come to openthebible.org.
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0: One of the great freedoms that we have is the freedom of religion, the freedom of speech. 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But the real question is the defense of Christian patriotism, is that okay? Is it okay to be patriotic when we're something less than perfect? I think some have said

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8: Yeah, standing on God's Word. There's so many of you now standing on that Word with us. The truth and the freedom that's found in a real relationship with Jesus Christ. And a shout out the last four numbers of those of you that are surrendering all to Jesus today. 5527. 42, 16, 30, 73, welcome to the family. 13, 19, 0, 3, 8, 5, welcome. 77, 10, 18, 60, welcome to the family. 48, 69, 59, 38, a lot of you have never texted this program before, welcome to the family. 53, 31, 60, 73, 28, 36, 55, 47, welcome. 73, 87, 33, 60, welcome to the family. So good to have you. 1702, 24, 98, 17, 66, welcome. 33, 23, welcome to the family. Man, this is tremendous. 35, 79, welcome to the family, to each and every one of you. We say welcome. All I would ask is utilize this resource that we've given you in this link. Go through it, hit that link, especially knowing that we're taking it to the whole next level, helping you take your first steps with Jesus. And this is thrilling, isn't it, guys?
9: Oh, absolutely. I mean, when I came to Christ, I would have loved just to have some kind of resource and connection. So please, please utilize this.
10: Yeah. I'm excited because this is my story, and it's become something God's made me very passionate about since then. This is an epidemic in the church that we need to talk about because God has some freeing to do.
8: Yeah. And he's doing it, man.
10: Yeah.
8: the veil of darkness, man, God of this age has blinded, but Jesus can help us see. And that's what he's doing today. It's like mud cakes on the eyes, man. God's just Amen. Illuminating your soul to where life is truly found. And on behalf of all of us here this morning, we just want to say welcome to the family. It's an awesome thing that God is.
11: Promises and vows to the Lord are serious business. He told us so himself. Hey, it's great to connect with you here at Today in the Word. I'm John Gager, if we never met, and I'm glad to be sharing today's devotional reading with you. Oaths and vows, they're pretty serious business. The Old Testament law had said, do not break your oath, but fulfill to the Lord the vows you have made. Once again, Jesus raises the bar, this time by teaching us not to swear oaths or vows at all. Should we swear by heaven? No, for that would be presumptuous. Should we swear by the earth? No, for just as the first is God's throne, the second is his footstool. Should we swear by Jerusalem? No, for that's his city. Surely we're allowed to swear at least by our own heads, right? No, for we cannot change even one hair on them. What to do instead? Well, Jesus says simply say yes or no and mean it. Jesus says the same in Matthew 5, verse 37. Today in the Word, we read there, all you need to say is simply yes or no. Whatever we say should be true. No oath, vow, or special contract should be needed if we're people of integrity. In fact, anything more than yes or no comes from the evil one, revealing the gravity of this issue. What about swearing on a Bible in court? Jesus was not addressing this kind of situation, which is merely a legal ceremony. Morally and spiritually, we are always obligated to tell the whole truth and nothing but the truth. Our Today in the Word app is a great tool for going a step further. 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
10: Our own way never ever works because it's apart from the life source, which is God.
9: For me, growing up, love was always conditional and can be taken from you. Christ's love can't. And he went to the cross with my mind and my heart that night.
7: Now from the Call of Hope Studios, this is Carl and Crew.
8: Oh, what a day we're having on this Freedom Friday. It's such a joy to see scores of people surrendering to Christ. Is it not, guys?
10: It's the best thing we get to do at this job. There's a lot of fun things about our job here, but it's the best thing we get to do.
8: Yeah. You know, someone asked a question, is there a way we can hear what we were explaining about the gospel here at the bottom of the last hour? And we'll have that for you. In fact, we'll put it at the front of the showcast.
9: Very good. Mm-hmm.
8: And we'll make sure that it's there. Some folks, somebody from, I think, Tennessee said, oh, man, I got some people I want to share this with. And awesome. We want to help you do that. And how do they do it, Super Di?
9: Oh, very, very easy to get the show cast. Just text the word show. It's that simple. The word show to 800-555-7898. And like Carl said, it'll be right at the front there. So text the word show, the word is show, to 800-555-7898.
8: Yeah. Yeah. Such a blessing. One thing I've been saying this week, and I just want to spike it here quickly. It is an awesome thing when you can see yourself rightly and have some time, some space to allow the Holy Spirit to work on your life, grow up in Him. You know, one of the great dangers in the relative comfort of our relationship with Christ here stateside and all across the West is that we can plateau. And that plateauing is really a misnomer because there's no such thing as plateauing. We're either really moving forward in our discipleship with Christ and allowing Him to shape us, or really sliding backwards.
10: Yeah, there's not a lot of stagnant isn't stagnant.
8: Yeah, stagnant isn't stagnant. You're exactly right. And one of the cool things that I've learned over the years is that there's nothing like having an extended period of time to really get honest with God and to allow the Spirit of God to really work on you deeply, to care for your soul and to make some necessary changes. And I say all that to promote something that's coming up a year from now. I know it's a big ticket. I know it's not cheap, but it's a good investment and it's worth saving for because it's going to be a week in the beauty of Alaska on the Inside Passage on this cruise. We got folks jumping on board left and right. We're way ahead of schedule here, filling up this boat, or at least the chunk that we're having on it. And we're going to have an amphitheater in the bow of this boat. We're going to have about 9 sessions where myself and Michael Ray Delnick are going to be breaking down the word for you, really helping you take your next step with Jesus. Micah Tyler is going to be with us leading worship on this incredible cruise. And I would love for you to look at this as not just a time for you to get away into God's creation. That's going to be great in and of itself. It's going to be epic. But a time to get away in creation and allow the Lord some extended time to do a deep, sweet work in your life. Maybe like never before. And we want to encourage you to check it out. Young Thunder, you got the details there, my man.
10: Yeah, June 5th through the 12th of 2027. It's a great opportunity. Carl just laid it all out perfectly. This is a once-in-a-lifetime opportunity. 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

0: Elevation Rhythm, man, washed, and it is a hallelujah for sure. All right, coming up here in a moment, there's an uncommon boldness in the early disciples. What is going on that's making them so bold? Sam Storm, straight ahead.
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3: Many are concerned about the impact of AI, including now a chorus of elite global economists and bankers. Meeting in Portugal last week, they focused their attention not on what AI can do, but whether it can turn a profit. AI has proved incredibly expensive. To meet the high cost, companies have 1, borrowed money, and 2, issued more shares. And many buying those shares have been borrowing money to do that. This double-sided leverage has experts worried. Bank of Canada Governor Tiff Macklem pointed out, quote, "We've seen this before. The internet proved to be better than anybody imagined, but we still got the dot-com bubble. Fear and greed drive the markets," they say. No wonder this world is so unstable. But as the hymn says, "When all around my soul gives way, he then is all my hope and stay. On Christ, the solid rock, I stand." I'm David Wolin at haventoday.org.
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6: One of the great realities of freedom in Christ is the privilege to live as we never could before. I'm reminded of what my dad tells me all the time, and it's a great one. Well, told me. Man, I put it in the present tense. He's gone to be with the Lord. But he said, "Carl, grace isn't the permission to live as we like. It's the privilege to live as we never could before." With us right now is Sam Storms. That's a pretty good quote from my dad, isn't it, Sam?
7: It is indeed. It is indeed. I love statements like that.
6: Yeah, it's really true. We look at the New Testament, primarily the book of Acts, and we can super spiritualize all of these figures and characters. It's so easy, Sam. It's like, okay, wow, that was then. But you look in Acts 4 and you find these two characters, Peter and John, and Peter had his bumps in the road about being faithful with God for sure. And they've been imprisoned, and now they're threatened, and they're like, who are we going to serve, God or man? And they're speaking this out to the religious leaders. And here's what's so insightful. They had recognized by looking at Peter and John that these were men who were, yes, totally uneducated, but they had been with Jesus. That's a mouthful. What's being recorded here? What was the distinguishing characteristics that they had been with Jesus, Sam?
7: Well, it's obvious that in order to take a stand like this in the face of beatings and imprisonment and perhaps even execution, these men were captivated by the person of Jesus. They were absolutely enthralled with him. They had a deep conviction, obviously, of who he was. They had seen him work miracles for 3 years. They watched saw the evidence of his resurrection, his ascension into heaven. And it was never a difficult choice for them. I think maybe sometimes it's difficult for us today. Am I going to stand up for the Lord and take my hits from a mocking, unbelieving society? I don't think they necessarily had that same challenge. There doesn't seem to be any cowardice or any hesitation on their part. They said, we know what our obligation is. It's to God and not you. And if you ask us to do anything that God forbids, or you forbid us from doing what God commands, we're going with the Lord. And I can only trace that to their absolute confidence, their unwavering belief in the truth of who Jesus was. And then I think also, I mean, a little bit farther in Acts chapter 4, if people wonder how can a person have this

0: David Crowder, he's still working on me. It's Garland Crew. And I need to give more time for this stuff. We're doing the best we can in your boom crew. We're doing pretty well. Oh, my goodness. Looking for the two of the oldest folks listening via the app, proving there again that, hey, just because you got a few years on you doesn't mean you don't know how to work the technology there. Love it. We had Super Die in the background.
1: Still you can hear him in my microphone. Right. Yeah.
0: Oh, we don't have any more time to take any more callers. We're just trying. The phone lines are absolutely jammed.
1: They are.
0: So I'm going to give away at least two winners right now. Sandy in Sycamore, Illinois. You listening on the app?
2: Yes, sir.
0: Way to go, Sandy. How many years young are you, sister?
2: I'm 78.
0: See, proven there. Technology, that's not a thing for you. That's nothing, is it? That's a nothing burger, Sandy.
2: Right.
0: Way to go. I'm proud of you, girl. Well, hang on the horn. We're going to get you a Carlin Crew prize pack. Some of you are waiting on hold going, I'm older than 78. We'll get to you as quick as we can. Linda in Fishers, Indiana. Are you listening on the app?
3: Yes, I am.
0: Way to go, Linda.
3: And I'm older than 78.
0: Oh, really? Where are you?
3: I'm in Fishers, Indiana.
0: Okay, and how many years young are you, Linda?
3: 79.
0: How hard was it loading up the app?
3: Not hard at all.
0: See there?
1: Come on.
0: See what I'm saying?
1: Our people are tech savvy.
4: She was like,
0: not hard at all.
1: Not hard at all. What are we talking about?
0: All right, Linda, stay on the horn. Linda and Sandy are prize winners in that little quick pop-up window.
4: Go,
0: ladies. Some people are on hold going, I'm 92. I'll tell you what, if you're in your 90s and you're on hold, stay there because I'm going to get you a prize pack even if we can't get you on air.
5: Gotcha.
0: How's that? That's fair, isn't it?
5: Yeah.
1: Yeah.
0: Okay.
5: For sure.
0: Pretty cool. 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
0: One of the great freedoms that we have is the freedom of religion, the freedom of speech. There are lots of freedoms that I really believe God has his handprint on with regard to our nation. But the real question is the defense of Christian patriotism, is that okay? Is it okay to be patriotic when we're something less than perfect? I think some have said no, but I say, yay, let's get after this thing. Let's cheer for what we can cheer for. Daniel Darling is with me right now. He's the author of the book, In Defense of Christian Patriotism. It's interesting, Daniel. I've been alive a long time, and I've seen us go from a kid being raised around military parades and big national celebrations too. It almost feels like there's a group trying to make us feel a little bit guilty for celebrating what God's done in our nation, even though we're less than perfect. What are your thoughts, my man?
9: Yeah, I think, you know, the pendulum swings, and I think we're in an era now where people are almost afraid or ashamed to express their love for their country. And I think a lot of Christians feel that way because we've been made to feel guilty because, you know, we're told that patriotism is always a form of idolatry and that, you know, the kingdom of God is first and foremost. And I think one of the things I try to do in this book is to allow Christians to understand that it's not always a binary choice between love of God and love of country. If you love God supremely, then every other allegiance underneath that can be ordered well, and you can love those things in the proper way. And I actually argue that it's good and right for us to love our country. If we're to seek the welfare of the city and the nation that God has put us in, how do you seek the welfare of a country that you loathe or you despise or you're apathetic about?
0: Right. Daniel, let's just cut to the chase here. What's Christian patriotism look like? What is it and what is it not?
9: Really, it's gratitude for the place God has given us. It is a love for the people, the culture, the ideals of the country. Patriotism doesn't mean we always agree with a current administration or current policies or current politicians. In fact, sometimes patriotism demands that we oppose certain policy to repose an administration or something like that. Patriotism also doesn't mean, Carl, that we pretend that everything America has done in her history is good. I mean, we have some dark spots in our history. We have some sins. We've been made up of fallen people. And patriotism doesn't gloss over those. But what it doesn't do is take that thread, those sins, those bad things we've done, and act as if that's the only story. I think it tells a more rich story of good and bad.
0: We see in our nation today, Daniel Darling, my guest, by the way, and I'm going to give you a link to this book in just a moment. We see in our nation right now a couple different camps. One is what I would call kind of toxic Christianity, and it's Christian nationalism on steroids. And I think a lot of these people that subscribe to that don't even know Jesus personally. Okay, I'm not judging them. I'm just saying there seems to be some rancor that does not appear to be manifesting the fruit of the Spirit, for sure. Then we hit the other side of that that says, well, we don't get involved in politics. I preach Christ and him crucified. Then you got guys like Spurgeon who said, if you're a Christ follower, you can't stay out of politics. What say you, Daniel Darling?
9: You know, it's hard to read scripture, particularly the New Testament, and come away with the idea that Christianity is solely a private affair. And when you read scripture, it's always an outward facing idea. And, you know, obviously the primary role of the church is preaching the gospel and proclaiming the message of salvation, making disciples. But part of disciple making is teaching people how to live on mission where God has put them. And particularly those of us who are Americans who have the opportunity with our voice and our vote to shape the policies and the structures that affect us. I don't know how you stay silent. How do you say that you love your neighbor as yourself if you don't speak up for the policies that affect your neighbor's flourishing? How do you seek the welfare or the flourishing of a city that, but you don't get involved in shaping that? And that looks different for every different person. No, everyone isn't called to run for office. Some are. Everyone isn't called to speak out. Some are. But at the very basic level, having a stake, having an impact, I think we can do that in a properly ordered way as long as we know that Christ is first. I think the problem is not that Christians are engaged in politics. The problem is sometimes the way that Christians are engaged. And some of those folks you talked about that take it too seriously or that make it everything, right? There's a sort of existential dread every election, everything they're sweating and, you know, and it causes them to turn in on people. I don't think the problem is that they're involved in politics. I think it's just the way that they're doing it. It's not Christ-like. And so I think it'd be hard to live out the commands of the New Testament and to completely disengage. I mean, think about this. If you took Christians out of politics, you would lose William Wilberforce. You would lose Martin Luther King Jr. You'd lose all these people who really made an impact and did it because of their faith. And so I think it's incumbent on us to do it, but we do it in a balanced way. We do it in a way that's realistic, that understands that as much as we have opportunity to shape the public discourse and laws and policies, we're limited. And until Christ returns, things won't be that utopia that many people long for.
0: Yeah, Daniel Darling, my guest. It's interesting. I saw a podcast. I'm not going to get into who was on it, but it was fascinating to me because the discussion ultimately landed on who's responsible for the welfare of a nation. And one side was, well, we've got to have the government do this because the church hasn't picked up the slack. The other guy's saying, no, whenever the government gets involved in trying to help society in any given culture or nation, that's so complicated with all kinds of things like corruption and grift and everything. My conviction is, Daniel, the church has got a ways to go to fill that gap of the needs of people. And I think sometimes we say we don't want government involved, but we got to look in a mirror and ask the question, are we doing civic duty? Are we showing love for nation?
9: It's a great question. And, you know, as the church attendance declines in America, church attendance has declined probably the last 40 years, you know, something has to fill that gap. And I also think this has to do with the breakdown of the family, because as the family breaks down, it creates more needs, more children's needs, more desperation. And, you know, something has to fill that gap. And a lot of times it's the state that has to come in and fill those gaps. And the state is a poor father. The state is a poor family. And so, you know, good Christians are going to disagree where that line should be, you know, how much the church can do, what can only the government do. And many times in many communities, it's kind of both, right? The churches are working with local governments to meet needs. Good Christians are going to disagree where that line should be. I tend to be a limited government person. I think that the church and the market and all those things really should take the bulk of it. But there is a place for a safety net and things like that. But when that gets too big, because the family has broken down, because you don't have fathers in the home, and when the church does step back from their duties, you know, the state does a poor job of doing things that only God has called the family and the church to do.
0: Yeah, it's so true. Yeah, I actually did some research on this just a couple of days ago, Daniel. And because you've heard it said that sometimes government, some of the welfare systems, and let's just take welfare from a good term, and that is there for the welfare of a person, wanting them to fare well, we have actually incentivized single parenthood. And I went and did a deep dive only to find out it's true in a lot of our cities, in a lot of our states, and even through the federal government. Some of the laws that we have in place incentivize the very thing that's crippling us as a people. We need to be aware of this, don't we, Daniel?
9: Yeah, we do. And, you know, I think at its best, government assistance programs, which I don't think are wrong and I don't think are unbiblical on their face, at their very best, they should be things that help people for a season so that they can get a lift up, so they can get into the workforce, have meaningful work. And of course, there's always going to be people in society who, you know, are just, you know, they can't they can't work for a variety of reasons because of, you know, disabilities and all these kinds of things. So we do have that. But as you said, the system should not be designed to keep people in a permanent state of dependence, but to get them up, get them functioning and working, because, you know, as you said, it sometimes it can incentivize poor family structures. It can work against marriage, for instance, that there's penalties when you get married, you get less assistance. And so I think we need to work through those things to make sure that our tax dollars are incentivizing things that are actually good for the flourishing of society, and particularly the family. I think the structure of the family, to me, is one of the most important things in society. If you care about poverty, if you care about child welfare, all that flows from a breakdown of a family. And I think this is an area where the church can really step in and help struggling families in their communities, help struggling marriages, encourage marriage and family, encourage responsible fatherhood.
0: Can a radically committed follower of Jesus get elected to public office today?
9: Yeah, I think so. I mean, I think there's a lot of good Christians running for office and trying to do the best they can. I think that the challenge is to live as a follower of Jesus in that space and understand that even in the political space, God requires us, expects us to follow him, to live out the fruit of the Spirit. You know, I think sometimes we think, well, I'm standing up for what's right, so it doesn't really matter how I act or how I conduct myself. We need Christians of courage and conviction to stand up and do public service, because when Christians recede, what fills that vacuum is often worse.
0: Daniel Darling, my guest, and he's written a book called In Defense of Christian Patriotism, Equipping Believers for Political Theology, Civic Duty, and Love of Nation. It's a great work. I want you to check it out. Just text the word book right now, book, simple word. 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

0: Chris, are you asking me what questions we asked about Nick. AI?
1: Yep. Yep.
0: Yeah.
1: When you guys were testing it.
0: Mm-hmm. Yeah. So we recognize that there's a lot of benchmarks in the industry that are measuring for what we call essentially a moral or ethical floor. A lot of large companies are looking for, AI that is safe, that is ethical, but they're not looking at it from a perspective, from a Christian perspective, for example. You know, so a good example that I give is we'll ask the models a question, something, an open-ended question like, should I forgive somebody who hurt me?
1: Yeah.
0: And, you know, as a pastor, there is a response there that's grounded in scripture, but that might be different than what you hear online or in a secular world or on Reddit, as an example, where the output of a model could simply be, well, you know, do what makes you feel happy.
1: That's right.
0: But we know from a biblical perspective, that is not a Christian understanding of forgiveness. So that's one example. And you can even take it and apply this to finances, right? If you ask a simple question of AI, you know, how should I manage my budget? Well, as a father that attends church on a Sunday with my family, I want my kids to hear, hey, when it comes to finances, actually the first thing you need to know, this is crazy, but it's not your money. That's God's money. And your role, given that, is that you are a steward. Now, that is very countercultural. That is not what you're going to get from a secular pluralistic understanding of the world. And the major frontier labs that are creating AI, they're using data that is trained on the internet, which is pluralistic and secular. And so the responses you would get would be very different. So we'll ask questions like that, and then we'll evaluate, we'll quantify it and publish scores to say, you know, across the board, we see these models essentially systematically underperform across all seven dimensions of human flourishing that I talked about previously.
1: Yeah, and you guys are addressing it. Man, friends, aren't you glad that there's an organization, a company like Glue out there, and friends like Nick that are on the front lines of shaping, building, designing, and leading in this technological moment? If you've ever wanted to sit across from a NASA technologist, if you've ever wanted to ask an AI specialist a question about what it means to be a Christian engaging with this technology, today is your day. We're going to dive into some great research about how pastors are using it. We're going to take your calls, your questions as well. 877-LIVE-675 is the number. 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
1: One listener said it this way. 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Oh, I love that. I'm Shauna Beyer with you here at Moody Radio. 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
2: It's Crazy Money Day. Hi, I'm Chuck Bentley with my money life from Crown. In 2018, Justin Pilmore wanted a caddy uniform for his 2-year-old's party costume. He searched for one online, but nothing resembled a children's white coverall. He found an overseas clothing manufacturer, and 6 weeks later, 100 white caddy uniforms arrived on his doorstep. His wife suggested selling them on Etsy. So he posted pictures of his son as a caddy, and within months the uniforms sold, including his son's. Another batch of uniforms was ordered to keep up with the demand, and soon mommy bloggers were posting photos of their costumed kids for their hole-in-one birthday parties. Soon adults wanted the uniforms. Once they hit social media, they spread like wildfire. Hats were added in 2022. Dog caddy uniforms followed, in addition to other golf-related apparel. Justin was a school teacher and administrator for 12 years. When the caddy uniforms took off, he left teaching to conduct sales and marketing full-time. They're expanding into country clubs around the world, providing caddy programs with uniforms that stand out on and off the course. Golf Magazine did a feature on them, and you can learn more at caddyuniform.com. The Pilmores admit they stumbled into the business. They acknowledge that it was not their plan, but God's plan from the beginning. They're grateful for the blessing, and they want caddy uniforms to be a business that they can pass down to their children. Now, I invite you to come join us in beautiful Knoxville, Tennessee, September the 10th through the 12th. We're looking forward to celebrating all that God has done through Crown over the last 50 years. 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
2: It's Road Trip Day across America, and you are our tour guide. 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What would you point out in creation? And this goes for city dwellers as well as country folk like me. Call me now, answer that question, 877-548-3675. I'm coming over. Show me the beauty of the earth near you. 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Straight ahead on the program, From the Heart, to the Heart, for the Heart, celebrating 250 years of America the Beautiful. And we thank our team behind the scenes, Ryan Conahay doing all things technical. Chris is our producer. Lisa's helping out. Josh will be answering your calls today. And since it's Friday, that's right, it's time for the fabulous Fabry Friday Sigh. What's it do, Chris? I'll tell you. One, we oxygenate your blood. Two, we get your endorphins going. Three, we raise your serotonin level. Four, we promote lymphatic drainage. Five, we stimulate your parasympathetic system. That's why we call it the five lung languages. We also stimulate your vagus nerve. We help you release acetylcholine. And don't you dare forget what it does to cortisol dissipation. Taking 4 seconds of air through your nose right now. Hold it 4 seconds, and then as you release that air through your mouth, push on the left side of your rib cage to get rid of all that bad carbon dioxide. Give a sigh today for the beauty of the earth which over and around us lies, for the purple mountains, the amber waves of grain, for soaring eagles and landlocked turkeys. Give a sigh for Lake Okoboji and Lake Okeechobee, for the Kissimmee River, for the Atlantic and the Pacific, which are not shining seas, they're oceans, but sea to shining sea just sounds better. Give a sigh for the Blue Ridge Mountains, the Shenandoah Valley, the San Fernando Valley, and Rudy Valley. Give a sigh for America, the beautiful, thine alabaster cities gleam, and don't forget the fruited plain. The fabulous Fabry Friday Sigh is brought to you by Pilgrim Feet, who beat a thoroughfare for freedom across the wilderness. All rights reserved. Not that it wasn't there before the Pilgrim Feet went there, but you know what I'm talking about. So I have a full tank of gas. I have all the gas that I need to come to your house, and I want to see the beauty of America. What are you going to show me when I get there? Where are you going to take me? And I want to know, you know, summer, we're in the middle of summer, so now's a good time to, you know, to go to the beach and a lot of different places, the mountains as well. But also, I want to know what time of year, because if I were in West Virginia, it's the fall that I would say, oh, you got to come. The leaves in the fall, there's about a week and a half, 2 weeks that is just amazing. Call me now. I got a line open for you at 877-548-3675 on Facebook. I said, America the Beautiful. What beautiful sight do you live near in America? And Tammy, a lot of you posted pictures, so thank you for doing that. The Cascades to my east, the Olympic Mountains to my west, Mount Rainier to my southeast, and the Salish Sea, the Puget Sound, in between them both. Oh, and orcas from time to time. And she's got this picture. You just see the lush green foliage, although the trees and the vibrant green growth there, and then the water. And an orca whale sticking out right there. Oh, it's a wonderful thing. Deb says, near to Delaware Water Gap in New Jersey. When you're not there, we're in beautiful, rugged, rocky coast of Maine. And there are sandy beaches, too. So that's what Deb says and what Tammy says. I'm getting in my car. I'm going to go visit. I can't see if it's my eyes. It's Jane. Okay. Thank you. Jane is in Park Forest, Illinois. Jane, what am I going to see when I get near Park Forest?
10: Oh, you're going to go to the forest preserve. You're going to see a river running underneath a bridge. You're going to be surrounded by shady trees, squirrels, birds chirping, and you're going to be walking a trail around this small lake.
2: How did you find this place?
10: I grew up in Park Forest.
2: Okay. That's a good reason.
11: But here's the thing. Sometimes when you live close to something really beautiful and vibrant and pretty like that, you take it for granted. You don't hear the crickets or the frogs croaking at night, and you just kind of take it for granted. It sounds like you haven't done that.
10: That is very true. When I lived in Southern California, I could go to the beach every day if I wanted, but probably went 3 times a year. So yes. I totally understand.
11: Yeah, exactly. But there's something about when you started describing that, you started the wildlife and the water and the trail and all of that, something inside you came alive. Why'd that happen?
10: It just takes me out of a stressful situation. I know I can hit the trail anytime, and it just takes me away from studying books and cooking, and it just takes me out of my normal everyday routine, and I get to hear God's creation.
11: Yes. So there is a sense of peace, of rest, of relaxation, something that is different, something that is real. You know, I love these pictures that I'm seeing on Facebook, but the pictures aren't the real thing. I can imagine what it would feel like, you know, there. What's the best time of year to go to the trails that you're talking about?
10: Right now, it is 89 degrees. Doesn't feel like it, but you go out on that trail and you would forget that it's hot out.
11: Yeah. Ah, that's great. Oh, it's so exciting. Thank you so much for calling here, Jane. God bless you, friend. So I went to Park Forest, Illinois. I won't come to your house. I won't come to where you live. I got a full tank of gas. I can drive anywhere in the contiguous United States. In fact, I can even drive to Hawaii if you want to call in my mind. 877-548-3675. Tell me about America the Beautiful. 250 years the United States of America is. It was around before then, of course. But we're looking for the beauty of the earth, the beauty around you. Something you say here might help somebody else to see the beauty around them. 877-548-3675.
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11: I want you to invite me to your house. I'm in Park Forest, Illinois. I'm driving west. I'm headed to Colorado. And then I want to come to your where you live, and I want you to tell me something beautiful about where you live. and explain that to me. I've got several lines still open at 877-548-3675. This is going to be good. So now I'm passing through Kansas. I'm into Colorado. I'm in Denver. Mark, where do you live in Colorado?
17: Paonia, south of Denver.
11: Okay, south of Denver. Okay, we'll turn south. I'm getting close to Mark's house, and I want you to tell me what's the beautiful thing. There's a lot of beautiful things in Colorado. Where do you want to take
17: me? Oh, my goodness, there sure is. The thing that that struck me and amazed me, and I just was stunned, it was the Black Canyon. Now, I've seen the Grand Canyon, and that's great, too. It's so wide, but the Black Canyon is narrow, and you get to the edge and you look straight down the cliff. It's like it goes right to the bottom, and there's a river down at the bottom. And I was just flabbergasted.
11: I love that word. Oh, you used a really good word, flabbergasted. That's it. It takes your breath away. It's like, wow, how in the world? This is so, it makes you, does it make you feel small to be on the edge and looking down?
17: No, but it was exciting. I mean, yeah. You're looking straight down. The cliffs are like right at your feet.
11: Yeah.
17: And you're there's a railing there, thank God, because oh my. I was just amazed at what God has created.
11: So were you born in Colorado?
17: No, I was born in Tulsa, Oklahoma. Moved to New York because I had a scholarship to Juilliard, but then I lived in New Jersey, and then my sister, my wife died, and then my sister invited. You know, I wanted to be near family, and so my sister is in Paonia, Colorado. So she, you know, I'm renting a place from her. In this beautiful area. I just love the mountains and the rivers and the wildlife.
11: It does something to the inside. Okay, so what did you study in Juilliard?
17: I was studying dance, modern and ballet.
11: Really?
17: And I did a tour with the

0: Yeah.
1: That is great. Mark, I'm glad to know you from Oklahoma to New York and now all the way to Colorado. I've just spent a little time with you here today at the back fence. There's Mark in Colorado. Now, let's see, going back to Illinois, I should have gone to Cheryl's house before I went out to Colorado. It'd take less time and less gas. But you know what? This is the theater of the mind. Cheryl, you are in Winchester, Illinois. Where's that?
2: That is south of Springfield.
1: Oh, okay. Yeah, duh.
2: Okay, and Jacksonville is near us, and yeah, we live in the Winchester-Whitehall area.
1: Okay, and if I'm coming to your house, and I am, I'm just driving up the driveway now, where do you want to take me?
2: Okay, we're going to, my husband and I bought our home and this land back in 1978. I'm soon going to be 78 years old. So I don't walk like I used to, but here's what I used to do. I would go out the front door, I would go up the road to the highway, and then I would turn right and go across a levee, which was part of our land, and I would walk until I came to a creek. And then I would walk up the side of the creek and go up a hill, and we have 80-some acres of land over there. So I would walk through the trees. I would walk through the edges of the field. I had a prayer stump where I would stop and sit and pray. And it was just a beautiful experience for me. And then when we started having grandchildren, we started having Mimi Papa camp. And we would take the children down to the creek to hunt for geodes. And they loved getting on the four-wheeler and going across the creek. It has been a joy to our family to just be able to get out in the timber. And you never know, I was walking through the timber one day and two huge turkeys came down to visit. So you've got experience after experience besides the exercise and just the beauty all yes. around you.
1: Okay, so two questions. Geode, what is a geode for those who don't know?
2: Well, it's a hard rock that when you bring it, it's good size, and when you bring it back to the house, you chip away at it, and you find these little gems and different colors in it, and then they can be part of your garden at your home, or some of the children took them home to put in their bedrooms. it was just such fun.
1: So much better than lightning bugs. As a kid, we get the ball jar out and put, you know, punch the holes in the top of it, get the lightning bugs. But it's that, you know, oxygen and sleep deprivation or whatever did them in. So I like Geo is better. The levee, though, I know what a levee, you drive the Chevy to the levee. But for the levee, was this a man-made levee that you walked across?
2: Well, it wasn't huge, but yes, it was a man-made levee that was between the field and the highway.
1: Okay.
2: And my husband used to keep it mowed, and we've sold that land down there now, a portion of it, and it's not mowed, so I couldn't get through it if I tried, but it was just a good path to have, because I'd just be walking along, and I knew where I was going, and I looked forward to that prayer stump. I looked forward to whatever I saw, because there was beauty all around me.
1: That's the second time you mentioned this prayer stump. There must be, that is really special. It's a holy place for you. And my guess is there were some things that were going on in your life that you kind of poured out at that prayer stump long ago and maybe not that long ago. Is that true?
2: That's so true. We have four children. They're all married. We have 14 grandchildren, and we have 13, I'm sorry, the other way around, 13 grandchildren and 14 great-grandchildren.
1: Wow.
2: So this grandma's got a list, I'll tell you.
1: Hey, you can spend a whole week at that prayer stump and not run out of material, that's for sure.
2: Oh, absolutely. And since I've gotten older, we have some timber to the right of our house that is up level with our house. And there's a prayer stump there. Well, actually, one of our sons made me a bench.
1: Did he?
2: And, yeah.
1: Well, okay. So I was talking with John Kessler.

0: Have you ever felt like you were beyond forgiveness? Has anyone ever told you that your sins are unforgivable? 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You can have God see you just as he sees his perfect son, Jesus. If you're interested in learning what it means to be forgiven and have Jesus in your life, then call us at 888-NEED-HIM or chat with us online at chataboutjesus.com.
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2: Friends, this is Janet Parshall. Thanks so much for choosing to spend the next hour with us. Today's program is pre-recorded, so our phone lines are not open. But thanks so much for being with us and enjoy the broadcast.
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2: Welcome to In the Market with Janet Parshall. Thrilled we're going to spend the hour together. Okay, full disclosure, show of hands all across the country. How many of you love to watch those murder exposés that are on TV? You know, like Dateline? Okay, my hand's up. Is your hand up? What is it about those programs that draw our attention? I'm guessing, if you're anything like Craig and me when we watch these things, is that you're trying to anticipate the outcome. You're trying to guess, like a chess game, what the next move will be. And I don't know about you, but as a follower of Christ, when you watch those kinds of shows, ooh, what a stark reminder that America, a humankind, I'm not limiting to one country, humankind has a heart condition. And the book of Jeremiah reminds that truth to us on a regular basis. So you watch these and you think, how could somebody do that? All have sinned and come short of the glory of God. There's not one righteous, no, not one. But how can studying death teach us some truths about life? That's going to be our starting salvo as we begin this hour, because we get to spend another hour with J. Werner Wallace. He is a Dateline-featured cold case homicide detective. He's a popular national speaker and a best-selling author. Relying on more than two decades of investigative experience, he provides the tools needed to investigate the claims of Christianity and make a convincing case for the truth of the Christian worldview. I am so glad he's with us because he's got a new book out. It's called The Truth in True Crime, What Investigating Death Teaches Us About the Meaning of Life. This is going to get good. Sit a little closer to your radio. Jim, the warmest of welcomes. Thank you so much. You know, I am amazed. You just, given your background and the work that you do, and you're still an advisor on some of these cold cases, you don't run out of ideas of how you can take your background and your training and apply it to the investigation of the scriptures. I don't think there's going to be an end in sight for what you're doing. How do you keep drawing on that well to teach us how to be good students of scripture?
10: That's so funny you should say it that way, because, you know, this is a book I've been wanting to write for, I don't know, geez, forever. I would have written this book first, but I was asked to write about the evidence for Christianity. I wrote a book called Cold Case Christianity, and that took me on a path of making the case for Christianity from the evidence. But what you notice if you work these kinds of homicides is the constant reminder of who we are. Like, these are all cautionary tales. Mm-hmm. It seems like when you are in that moment where the pressure's up and, you're the challenges are up and it's a critical moment, our true nature starts to kind of bubble to the surface. And for a lot of us, we never see it because, you know, we're not triggered this way. We're not experiencing the same things that you see in working these kinds of death cases. So yeah, I've always wanted to write about this. I think there is a lot to learn about human nature in these kinds of death investigations. And I think they're all – it's interesting you said when you started, like, why do we watch these true crime shows? Mm-hmm. And I think you're right. A lot of it is that we want to see, can we unpuzzle it first? That is a lot of why we do it. But interestingly, women are far more likely to listen to true crime podcasts and watch true crime shows than men.
2: Really? Why?
10: Yeah. Then people have written about that. That why would it be? So there's an aspect there also. One writer was saying that she thought that the reason why women are more interested in true crime than men is because most of the time your suspects are men. Mm. And a lot of times your victims are women. Mm-hmm. And so for a lot of people, it's like, what am I seeing here that might give me a snapshot, a glimpse into human nature so that I could not make the same kinds of mistakes? Because, and that's really what we're trying to do with this book is if you're going to call me, if you're going to call me on a personal level, you're probably not calling me to say, Jim, you know, what was the case again for the reliability of scripture? No, you're probably calling me because someone's moved in next door. You had this episode at work. Something's going on with somebody and you're wondering, do you think I'm in danger? Do you think there's something wrong about this? I mean, like you want my intuition based on human nature. And what we see in human nature, that's 95% of the personal phone calls I get. They're not about apologetics, Christian apologetics. They're really about human behavior. And that's why I knew it was time for us to write this book.
2: So it takes a certain kind of a person, I think, to be a coroner or to work at a funeral parlor or to be a cold case homicide detective. Tell me, and talk to me particularly because this is a part of your spiritual journey as well. But for you personally, before Christ, after Christ, dealing with death on a regular basis, how did that impact you as a person?
10: And this is one chapter of the book is the way you navigate these kinds of cases without being twisted by them is, and I'm just going to say it the way I've said it in the book, you draw a very tight circle around the people for whom you're willing to cry.
2: Mm.
10: And there's only a few people in my circle. And so if you're not in that circle, I can work your case because I've limited my circle basically to my wife and my kids and now my granddaughter. Mm-hmm. If you're my nephew, I can probably work that case. Now that sounds pretty harsh, but this is a way you protect yourself from going crazy because you're going to get called on some child who's been killed by his father or his mother. And you might have a kid that age. And if you're going to struggle with that, then you're not going to be able to work the case. And somebody's got to work the case. So I just have learned to draw this tight. So now here's the problem when you become a Christian is that Jesus is calling all of us to open up that circle really big. I mean, even to where it includes people that we typically might have called an enemy. We're to open the circle to even include them. Now, that's the struggle you have in balancing these two, because if you start to open it so wide, then at some point you're just not effective in these terrible. You're right. There is something different about. I used to always think about coroners, like police officers. We think the coroners are weird. I'm sure the coroners think that we're weird. Okay, but there is something different. You either end up letting it affect you, and then you're just you have problems, or you develop an approach that helps you to work the case.
2: Wow. I want to follow up on this because I think this is a fascinating conversation. And again, this is really goes to the core of the book, The Truth in True Crime, what we learn about ourselves, spiritual truths. Jay Warner Wallace is with us, Dateline feature, cold case homicide detective. You've probably seen him, by the way. If not, check out my information page. You'll get a good look at him and you'll know him the next time you see him. Great author, takes all of his skill and training as a cold case homicide detective and applies it to Christian apologetics. Brilliant, insightful, and so helpful in our spiritual growth. His newest book, The Truth in True Crime, back after this.

0: Good afternoon. It's John Hemmer. Thank you, my friend, for being here this afternoon. And that Moody Radio cruise to Alaska is going to be the trip of a lifetime. Just imagine the food and the sights and the sounds, even the sea air. And Carl from Carl and Crew, he's going to be there. Dr. Michael Rodelnik, he'll be there. You could be there too, thanks to C.H. Hansen. All the details can be found at moodyradio.org.
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6: Fascinating conversation with J. Werner Wallace, who is a best-selling author, a popular national speaker, and a cold case homicide detective who's been featured on Dateline. He joins us today because he's got a great new book called The Truth in True Crime, the subtitle, What Investigating Death Teaches Us About the Meaning of Life. So let me linger on what you said before, Jim, because I thought it was so insightful and quite honestly very tender that you had this small circle, although Christianity commends you to make that circle bigger and the transparency that we have with one another. Interesting question, but do you ever have, or have you ever had in your journey with the Lord, a fear that someday that small circle would completely eradicate? In other words, you would become so hard-hearted to a constant exposure to death, it wouldn't bother you anymore. And if it didn't bother you anymore, what does that say about the condition of the human heart?
7: Well, okay, it's just on a personal level. I don't think so. What I think happens is when you, because you're, let's just imagine that your ability to love is a deep well, but you're only going to use that with a small set of people. Well, it turns out you're probably then more deeply connected to those few than you would have been if you had 10 more. Because you can only, there's only so much you can give. So I would say what's happened to me is not that I became so hard that I suddenly turned off from everybody. I just became that much more preciously connected to the few that I'm still connected to. Because I think who we are is we are inclined for relationship. As a matter of fact, one of the chapters in this book talks about what does it mean to develop meaningful quality relationships? Because one of the longest studies ever done on what it is to be satisfied in life, to have a satisfying life, was a 60-year study. And relationships were at the very top of the list in terms of what helps us to flourish and have a meaningful existence. Relationships are key to that. At the same time, most of my cases I work. I mean, when I look at a suspect pool, if something happened to you and I got called in to do the case, I'd be looking at your closest relationships. Because it turns out that often that is who ends up killing you. So we have to differentiate, I think, between like what is it to have deep relationships and what is it to have deep relationships that contribute to flourishing? They're two different things. And we have to kind of differentiate between those two.
6: Mm-hmm. So following in that same vein, because again, this is so much about the condition of the human heart. Yeah. I'm guessing that one of the reasons that you became involved in this is because you have a high sense of justice.
8: And because you wouldn't want to solve a crime. I mean, the fact that somebody gets murdered, you want to know who did it, because there needs to be justice for the victim and for the victim's family as well. Tell me about that and how it ties back into Christianity, because we want justice, but how do we do that in a way that works within the parameters of God's word, that it isn't justice and not revenge? So how do we figure that balance in our life?
7: Okay, so it's what's so interesting about this, and there's a chapter in this book called The Tale of Two Brothers. It really talks about this polar inclination we have, that we have a sense that we actually flourish when we explore our deep interest in justice and our

0: important thing, that our relationship with him is the pinnacle of human existence and the thing without which we cannot live forever. So we need to make sure Jesus is at the center of our understanding of marriage, and also our understanding that marriage isn't the ultimate thing. As you pointed out, it's not going to be the thing that takes us into eternity.
1: Yeah. Oh, that's so good on your part. So arguments for silence, this is the second point. And that is, Jesus didn't say anything. Well, first and foremost, just in terms of logic, it's difficult to make an argument from silence. Jesus didn't talk about it, therefore he must affirm it. Well, that's a quantum leap. You're having to make that assumption. But rather than talk about it, what he does is do exactly what you were just doing, which is he affirms the model of marriage and the definition of marriage. Talk to me about that.
0: Yeah, so Jesus affirms the model of marriage as male-female union for life in Matthew 19 when he's asked about divorce. Jesus also condemns porneia, which is a Greek word meaning often translated as sexual immorality. It was kind of like an umbrella term for really any sexual relationships outside of marriage, and that absolutely included same-sex sexual relationships, which were quite common in the Greco-Roman Empire. But we need to understand that Jesus's primary audience throughout his ministry on earth was actually fellow Jews. And Jews knew from the Old Testament that same-sex sexual relationships were forbidden by God's law. So it wasn't actually something that Jesus needed to focus on, whereas the Apostle Paul, who was the apostle sent to the Gentiles to speak to non-Jews and share the gospel with them, he multiple times referred to same-sex sexual relationships because actually a lot of the people he was ministering to had come from that background. They'd been worshipping idols and they'd been engaging in same-sex sexual relationships. Jesus didn't really talk about idol worship, and he didn't specifically and directly address the question of same-sex relationships because it wasn't the context that his hearers were coming from.
1: Mm-hmm. Exactly right. He did teach on sexual immorality. Talk to me about that.
0: Yeah, so that's where this Greek word porneia is important for us to understand, that it does refer to every kind of sexual relationship outside of marriage. And some people say, well, you know, the Old Testament was very serious in its condemnation of sexual relationships outside of male-female marriage. And the New Testament, sort of maybe Jesus kind of loosens things up. In actual fact, if you look at Jesus' teaching in the Sermon on the Mount, he actually tightens up the Old Testament law when it comes to sexual immorality. He seems to take sexual immorality exceedingly seriously, and that applies to all forms of sexual immorality, whether it's male-female or male-male or female-female.
1: Mm. It's a fabulous and an important book, particularly for the days and times in which we find ourselves. You engage someone who wants to say that the Bible does affirm my same-sex monogamous relationship. In fact, sadly, we're even seeing this being taught in some churches. But does the Bible say that? We can't add to or take away from. We let the Bible teach us. So Dr. Rebecca McLaughlin has put together a marvelous book entitled Does the Bible Affirm Same-Sex Relationship? And in it, she examines 10 claims about Scripture and sexuality. We've got much more to go. Glad that Dr. McLaughlin is with us for the hour. We'll continue after this.
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4: One stormy evening in a village near Tabora, Tanzania, Juma sat alone in his mud brick house while rain hammered the tin roof. His loneliness felt heavier on nights like this. 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Through the static, a faint voice emerged. It was Radio Uhai. The words pierced the darkness around him. Even though I walk through the valley, I will fear no evil. Juma later shared that it felt like God himself had spoken into his despair. That weak signal in the middle of a storm became a lifeline of faith. 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